fidget, trying to figure out what the fit it is. Still trying to ask why. Still live a fast life, answers they pass by. Still trying to make change. Still it's the same old same, trying to maintain. Still can't sit still. Yeah, said I could never sit still. Still can't sit still. I could never sit still. Still can't sit still. I could never sit still. Still can't still. Still nothing still, still never was. We still spinning and it never stops. Nothing still, still only change. I can feel it, this is growing pains. Nothing still, I can see the signs. Still look for peace in between the lines. Nothing still, I can feel it like. Nothing still but the feeling right. I'm more honest, less promises. More solace in my solitude. More conscience than confidence. More conscious in gratitude. Some more rough and that I'm silent. But more songs that's inside us. More constant reminders. Still nothing still. Still can't sit still. Yeah. Said I could never sit still. Still can't sit still. I could never sit still. Still can't sit still.

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I could never sit still, still. Can't sit still. I could never sit still, still. Can't still. Still it's the same old same life. I live the same life, so many late nights. Still on the same grind, still on the same line, 0789. Still on the same shit, in the same lane, Lizzie never came quick. Still in the same bits, in the same brick city where we ain't shit. But feel the change, juice, still I'm on my same tooth.

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Feel it the same, yeah, the pain hasn't changed much.

0: It's absolutely the key to life, is enjoying other people's success. And really important on a basketball team with your best player.
1: And it stands out because it's not the norm.
0: It's actually very rare.

0: 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All I say is promises.
1: Boy seeing hidden in plain sight. Some harm a cheater, never rocking the same stripes. But I'm supposed to stay in my lane, right? I guess I'm not to stay in my lane type. People think bucks are the issue, so they never make it to the crux of the issue. Then I gotta hear how it never seemed fair, and whatever fear of here have a tissue. I'm not a buyer or a seller, but broke my own record for not losing my umbrella. Or while mama was watching a novella, I slay biters like Sarah Michelle Gellar. Snazzy type of young fella, perpetually winning, spinning like a propeller. So I can stop to take a picture, cause the dictionary made me to a really good speller. And if I said I'm gonna be there, I'll be there. If I said I'll be there, that's exactly why I'll be. If I said I'm gonna be there, I'll be there. That's one thing that people know about me. In the present, everything is way more pleasant. I don't bring sand to the beach, nor desert. I don't rep a country, I'm no monkey in the middle. I'm not trying to fit in, I am fitter than a fiddle. I know a lot of stuff is bogus, but when I'm in the moment, yo, I hardly even notice. Fame and fortune aren't even motives. When I'm at the laundromat, I use a double lotus. Then I hit all the spots. Give a gift to a child, watch him play with the box. Live by law for baiting, any calling the cops. For I had called waiting, I was calling the shots. Swerving in the low cut socks, serving up the uncut. Yup. Breaking out the untouched stock. And if I said I'm gonna be there, I'll be there. If I said I'll be there, that's exactly where I'll be. And if I said I'm gonna be there, I'll be there. That's one thing that people know about me. I know my own way around. I'm okay, I'm old clay, I don't play around. Mainstay to turn gray around. Somebody to spend all day around. Thank God for that. When it's my time, none of that coughing crap. Stick to world peace. I'm just here to spread the word, let the worms eat. Laid off the sticky buns, fought off the succubus. I'm one of the lucky ones, probably the luckiest. Give up on the tedium, pet the snuffleupagus. I am just a medium, I'm not coming up with this. Yeah, that's right. I can hit you with the hard stuff, but yeah, that's life. But yeah, that's life. And if I said I'm gonna be there, I'll be there. If I said I'll be there, that's exactly where I'll be. And if I said I'm gonna be there, I'll be there. I'll be there even if the beat stop, I'll be there. Because the beat was too short. I'm here. Beat ain't even here and I'm here.
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0: Yep, that's right. 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I'm running things.
1: Hold me down. Hold me up. Hold me close, cause when times is up, show they true colors, don't know who to trust. Mind working like the water when it rush. Growing for my father, bitter to his touch. Now I'm solely honored, living is a must. All this for my mama till I'm dust. 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Got me in a jam, I be in my feelings. On the other hand, I just need a moment. Offer my condolence, smoking to the morning.
2: Brody on the corner with a piece on his hip. 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

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Weed and Yoni. Shorty saved me the peace I wanted. 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Two faces, deceit in the swamp. 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It's only big fish in the pond. Jumping, no risk, no reward. No joke, serious, it's stars. 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In my thoughts, thinking too hard. 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It's only big fish in the pond. Jumping, no risk, no reward. No

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But ever since I was cut off that umbilical cord, see, at a young age, I already had these biblical thoughts. But then again, at first thought, I'm actually a rapper. What does it actually matter? Still a scholar to the matter. No matter what fact, still caught up in a mystical force. Debating with myself about these lyrical thoughts. Maybe how the stars align is the cause of the source. I'ma just keep on adding more sauce to the main course. 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

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The stars in all the cluster, hope I see y'all there soon. I ain't the captain of the ship, I'm the constructor, just so you know. 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Tryna bring you relaxed vibes that you can puff to.

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Let me

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Horrors, bullets like mortars, life shorter. 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
0: Blood, blood.
1: They wanna call the bluff. Okay then, time to come back. What up? Hail King Huey, do it for fluid, you knew it was moving forever. Loop it, the truth is the movement was really too clever. Who is the newest to do it, pursuing a useless polluted agenda? Too long to get they bullshit together, 50 years bad enough. Patient, gave him a 2-year grace. 6-6 came, then they saw the true face. Black on black on black, irate. Had them all running scared straight out the gate. Skin dude, show your who kin, that's it though. What's inside, never been too simple. Syrup, he sipped cause he can't taste his own. Drink it up, you belong in every milliliter of. They tried to take out every military leader, but you was born to be a martyr and that doesn't mean a thing because that body really me. Fill it up, your history is one you might consider killing for. This ain't the shit they taught you when you went to kindergarten. What you need to know is in the Queen Angela done told y'all, grass path the root. So what y'all talking about? Hands up, don't shoot. Look back, blood on the ground. Look straight, they still shooting. Jump back, still here. Now what that tell you about that?

Issue in a statement saying turn it on a dime, I guess indigo, then it ain't just money. B, this ain't honey sweet, but it's funny to think of them wanting to speak when this pain is deep and ingrained in. Drink it up, dress it down. Queen shit, wear the crown. King shit, wear the wounds. New blood in the wombs. Loose, clear the tombs. Bubble goose, suede shoes. Looking like a who's who

Everybody wanna kill a movement for the moment, but they cannot kill what cannot die. There wasn't ever really an opponent for what they figured was only 3/5 human, and they thought they couldn't slay by disconnecting from the truth. But look, your brother George is back again and never did look fine. I said it's time to gather up another meeting of the Inus. Said they quit and could've killed him, and America can't either. And he's been sleeping since 1718.

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Look straight, they still shooting. 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Now what that tell you about death? Death ain't shit, you got to...

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I hear the sound of an abundance of rain, and I smell the aroma of Christ. 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I hear the sound of an abundance of rain, and I hear the sound of victory. I hear the sound of an abundance of rain.

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And that's just what's going to happen right here and now, because here's our guest, Ella Fitzgerald, to go along with the Ink Spots and Cow Cow Boogie.

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0: long. 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
2: That cat must have been raised on loco weed. 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
1: Make a job for nice and to job. 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

0: From New York, this is Democracy Now! It was 25 years ago today.
1: I'm going to interrupt this taped conversation. Just a little while ago, we heard a loud sonic boom-like crash, and we heard sirens. Well, it appears that planes crashed into the upper floors of both World Trade Center towers minutes apart. We're in Chinatown. We're not far from the World Trade Center buildings. This is all unfolding as this broadcast takes place. Clouds of smoke engulfing the World Trade Center.
0: Memorials are being held today to mark 25 years since the 9/11 attacks on the World Trade Center and Pentagon. We'll re-air a portion of Democracy Now!'s initial coverage and hear co-host Juan Gonzalez read his New York Daily News column just after the attack, headlined "A Horror to Last a Lifetime." Then we look at how post 9/11 policies and the so-called war on terror have reshaped the country and the world. We'll speak to Asmat Khan of the Center for Global Journalism at Columbia. She won a Pulitzer Prize for exposing the massive civilian death toll from U.S.-led airstrikes in Iraq, Syria, and Afghanistan.
2: It was an era marked by rapidly proliferating official and unofficial wars, extreme government secrecy, a subversion of democratic debate, expanding presidential power, dozens of secret prisons overseas, widespread torture, the advent of drone strikes, the rise of the counterterrorism industrial complex and private contracting, overhauls of immigration policy, and restrictions on the freedoms of speech and press, rights to privacy, and a blank check in the name of national security.
0: And we'll speak to Jamil Jaffer, director of the Knight First Amendment Institute at Columbia University.
3: Lawless detention of immigrants in the weeks after the attacks was one of the first signs that we were operating in a new paradigm, and it contained the seeds of many of the abuses that we saw later on, that we see around us today.
0: Jamil Jaffer and Asmat Khan just helped organize a symposium called The Forever War and the First Amendment. All that and more coming up. Welcome to Democracy Now!, democracynow.org, The War and Peace Report. I'm Amy Goodman. In Yemen, Saudi forces have carried out airstrikes on the port city of Mocha after Houthi fighters routed Yemeni government forces and seized control of Yemen's entire Red Sea coastline and strategic island of Perim. The group's rapid advance has consolidated its power over the Bab al-Mandeb Strait, a narrow maritime passageway through one of the world's most important trade routes. The Houthis have said they won't disrupt international shipping, but reiterated threats to attack vessels from Saudi Arabia. Meanwhile, Iran's Islamic Revolutionary Guard Corps says it struck a U.S. naval drone in the Strait of Hormuz. Separately, projectiles hit two vessels off the coast of Oman, setting one of the ships on fire. At least 15 vessels have been struck by Iran or the U.S. over the last week near the Strait of Hormuz. The latest attack sent the price of oil skyrocketing further to about $110 a barrel, with U.S. diesel fuel prices soaring to more than $6 a gallon for the first time ever. In Dallas, Texas, the Republican Party wrapped up its first ever midterm convention Thursday night, with Vice President J.D. Vance delivering a keynote address in what could be a preview of a presidential run at the 2028 Republican nomination. Vance delivered a combative speech attacking Democrats as the party of hatred. Earlier in the evening, violent threats rang out from the crowd as Texas Senator Ted Cruz delivered a speech attacking political opponents as Islamists and communists.
4: When Mandami says he wants to seize the means of production, he means it. When Abdul al-Sayed says he has a, quote, obligation to comply with Sharia law, he means it. And when James Tallarico says he wants to dismantle capitalism. He means it.
0: He should be shot, someone shouted out at least three times as Senator Cruz spoke. This came just minutes after Cruz condemned the murder of conservative activist Charlie Kirk 1 year ago and assassination attempts on President Trump. Trump also spoke at the RNC for a second straight evening, asking supporters to pledge to, quote, cheat like hell, unquote, to help Republicans win the midterms. Trump repeated his promise to send all U.S. adults a $5,000 check, but only if Republicans retain control of both chambers of Congress. Trump faced an immediate backlash to his proposal. Wisconsin Congressmember Mark Pocan commented, quote, so now it's $5,000 bribes that Trump will never deliver to attempt to make voters forget what they're paying for gas and food? Whatever happened to those promised DOGE checks? Americans are not fools. We know he lies daily, Congressmember Pocan said. President Trump faced an immediate backlash to his proposal on Wednesday to send $5,000 checks to every U.S. adult if Republicans retain control of the House and Senate in November's elections. The Supreme Court on Thursday blocked the state of Missouri from using a new congressional map gerrymandered to give Republicans an advantage in November's midterm elections. It was the second time this week the Supreme Court issued a ruling on the case in its emergency docket after a Trump-appointed federal judge in Missouri issued conflicting orders about the new map. In Ukraine, at least two people were killed and eight others wounded this morning as a Russian drone struck a gas station in Kyiv. Elsewhere, the city of Pavlohrad is marking a day of mourning after a Russian drone hit a shopping mall Thursday, killing five people and wounding 67 others. Two other shopping malls were targeted by Russia earlier in the week. Ukrainian officials say Russian attacks on private businesses and civilian infrastructure are rapidly growing. The Russian strikes follow an attack by a Ukrainian seaborne drone on Sochi that killed 38 people, that left 38 people injured, and come after Ukraine launched its deepest ever attack inside Russia on two natural gas facilities in the Arctic, nearly 2,000 miles from Ukraine's border in western Siberia. Nepal's government's demanding $20 million in compensation from a United Nations fund set up to cover loss and damage from the climate crisis as rescue and recovery teams continue to search for more than 5,000 people who remain missing more than 2 weeks after a glacier's collapse triggered a devastating flood and landslide. Over 1,200 people are confirmed dead. On Wednesday, a UN coordinator said Nepal is bearing the brunt of a climate crisis it had little role in creating.
5: The devastation Nepal has experienced is an extraordinary stark illustration of the losses and damages that climate-vulnerable countries are increasingly facing. Nepal has contributed very little to global greenhouse gas emission, yet it is experiencing profound human and economical consequences from a changing climate.
0: Meanwhile, an alarming new study finds climate feedback loops, including melting permafrost, warmer wetlands and lakes, and raging wildfires, could amplify the effects of global heating by as much as 30% by the end of the century, adding an additional 0.4 degrees Celsius of warming to an already overheating planet. Here in New York, state, local, and national politicians are gathering at the site of the former World Trade Center towers today to commemorate the 25th anniversary of the 9/11 attacks. A quarter century later, more than 145,000 people are still being treated for illnesses related to the collapse of the Twin Towers, according to Center from the CDC's World Trade Center Health Program. That includes 57,000 cancer patients. Nearly 10,000 people have died from 9/11-related illnesses. This is retired fire department paramedic Lieutenant Conrad Matos, who rushed to the World Trade Center on 9/11 and worked on recovery efforts at Ground Zero for months. He was diagnosed with brain cancer in 2020.
6: I was devastated. Because to be honest with you, I don't know if I would have ran in the way I ran in back on 9/11. I would might have thought things a little differently. Because we went in, we didn't have enough equipment. We didn't have masks, respirators, nothing.
0: Ahead of today's 9/11 commemorations, the group September 11th Families for Peaceful Tomorrows led a rally at Union Square on Thursday in front of the Gandhi statue, followed by a peace walk and a candlelight vigil at Ground Zero. This is Colleen Kelly, one of the group's founding members.
7: Our mission began as this. September 11th Families for Peaceful Tomorrows is an organization founded by family members of those killed on September 11th who have united to turn our grief into action for peace.
0: After headlines, we'll revisit Democracy Now!'s coverage of the 9/11 attacks and look at how the so-called war on terror reshaped the U.S. and the world. ICE has sent a documented immigrant from Somalia to the notorious detention camp at the U.S. Naval Base in Guantanamo Bay, Cuba. Adam Abdullah came to the U.S. as an asylum seeker in 2023. He had a valid work permit, social security number, no criminal history, was working as an auto mechanic in St. Paul, Minnesota, when federal agents arrested him last December at the start of Operation Metro Surge. During a brief phone call from detention on Tuesday, Abdullah told Minnesota Public Radio he was shackled by his wrists and ankles and flown to Guantanamo about 2 weeks ago after what immigration officials said would be a deportation flight to Somalia.
8: From Miami, they say, okay, now we go to Somalia. Then first we go Cuba for refueling, and then we go some other countries to Somalia.
0: Instead, Abdullah was sent to Guantanamo's Camp 6, built 20 years ago to detain people accused of terrorism. Abdullah says he's among eight Somalis being held there. Last year, the ACLU sued the Trump administration, seeking to stop the transfer of immigrants to Guantanamo, citing punitive conditions of confinement, isolation, and retaliation. In Maryland, local officials are demanding accountability after ICE violently clashed with protesters when federal agents swarmed the streets of a residential neighborhood in the city of Frederick last week. Video released by the group Hagerstown Rapid Response shows ICE agents driving onto sidewalks and grass where protesters and witnesses had formed human chains. Agents surveilling a house in the Tasker Chance neighborhood also beat up peaceful protesters protecting the home with batons. ICE remained there for about 40 hours, with some residents too afraid to leave their homes to go to work or school. Frederick City Council President Cesar Diaz said ICE threatened residents with remarks like, quote, "We see you, we know where you live, and we have your license plate." More footage shows an ICE agent pointing a gun at the people on the ground. Meanwhile, when Frederick police asked ICE whether it had a warrant to enter the house under surveillance, federal agents reportedly refused to answer. In Denver, Colorado, officials and civil rights groups have filed a federal lawsuit attempting to block the Trump administration from deploying federal immigration agents to voting sites nationwide. The lawsuit accuses Homeland Security Secretary Mark Wayne Mullen and acting head of ICE David Venturella of allowing agents to patrol polling sites in violation of federal laws. In May, the plaintiffs say armed federal agents swarmed the parking lot of an active polling site in San Antonio, Texas, to detain a person in plain view of voters. Meanwhile, in Syracuse, New York, ICE agents entered a polling site in June to interrogate a volunteer over a social media post. The lawsuit follows these remarks by Homeland Security Secretary Mullen last week.

0: has already revoked in-state tuition for undocumented students. Robert Casanello, president of the United Faculty of Florida, said in a statement, quote, rather than increasing our university system's capacity to educate Florida's future workers and leaders, this rule stymies growth and closes doors that have helped our communities, he said. Anthropic has published a threat intelligence report showing how bad actors have attempted to use artificial intelligence models to design weapons, launch cyber attacks, and surveil adversaries. Among several potential plots uncovered by the report was an attempt by one user to write a grant proposal for gain-of-function research into a mosquito-borne virus that could make the pathogen more virulent and transmissible. This week, Anthropic admitted to a fourth incident in which a so-called misaligned AI tool gained access to the open internet and hacked into external systems. The rogue AI agent only stopped its cyber attacks when it exhausted its token limit. Anthropic admitted to the breach on Wednesday just after one of its researchers, Jacob Coxon, publicly resigned, warning the race to produce super intelligent machines poses an existential threat to humans. Meanwhile, an investigation by the American Prospect finds Anthropic is building out an extensive monitoring system to keep tabs on activists who oppose the rapid development of AI. And NASA, a film that portrays the Israeli military's use of secret AI-powered systems to deliberately and systematically target and kill civilians in Gaza, received a record-breaking 24.5-minute standing ovation during its premiere Thursday at the Venice Film Festival. This tops the previous record-setting ovation of 22 minutes for The Voice of Hind Rajab last year. NASA is the latest work by Israeli journalist Yuval Abraham and filmmaker Rachel Zohar, who both won an Oscar for the documentary No Other Land, along with Palestinian co-directors Basil Adra and Hamdan Bilal. NASA was shot in secret on rooftops in Tel Aviv across 3 years and builds on testimony from Israeli military and intelligence sources who spoke on the condition their identities be concealed. The film's title references an acronym used by the Israeli military as a shorthand for civilian killings in Gaza, including of children. This is Yuval Abraham speaking from Venice.
1: Part of why we wanted to make this film is because I think that hearing testimonies from officers who themselves, you know, were operated these systems of killing, designed them, can make the denial of the crimes harder. And there is a direct correlation between the silence or between the denial of the crimes and their ability to persist.
0: And those are some of the headlines. This is Democracy Now!, democracynow.org, the War and Peace Report. Coming up, it's been 25 years since the 9/11 attacks. Stay with us.

0: Zeeshan B seen crying in the streets. This is Democracy Now!, democracynow.org, the War and Peace Report. I'm Amy Goodman in New York with Democracy Now! Co-host Juan Gonzalez in Chicago. Hi, Juan.
1: Hi, Amy, and welcome to all of our listeners and viewers across the country and around the world.
0: Memorials

0: are being held today to mark 25 years since the 9/11 attacks on September 11, 2001. Moments of silence will be held to mark the time hijackers flew planes into each of the World Trade Center towers when the Twin Towers collapsed and when hijacked planes separately crashed into the Pentagon and in Shanksville, Pennsylvania. The first plane hit the World Trade Center at 8:46 a.m. 2,977 people were killed in the attacks, as far as we know. Nearly 10,000 more people have died from 9/11-related illnesses connected to the collapse of the Twin Towers. 25 years ago, Democracy Now! Was broadcasting from the attic of DC TV, downtown community television in Chinatown, just blocks from Ground Zero. We were the closest national broadcast to the World Trade Center site. It was a beautiful blue sky day. It was primary day here in New York. We were on the air when the first plane hit. This is a clip from we were on the air when the second plane hit. The first plane hit a few minutes before the show. This is a clip from the documentary Steal the Story, Please, featuring our initial radio coverage overlaid with archival video from that day.
1: I'm going to interrupt this taped conversation. Just a little while ago, we heard a loud sonic boom-like crash, and we heard sirens. Well, it appears that planes crashed into the upper floors of both World Trade Center towers minutes apart. We're in Chinatown. We're not far from the World Trade Center buildings. This is all unfolding as this broadcast takes place. Clouds of smoke engulfing the World Trade Center.
0: That was 25 years ago today, as Democracy Now! Broadcasts from DC TV, just blocks from Ground Zero. We spent hours on the air. At the time of the attacks, Democracy Now! Co-host Juan Gonzalez was a columnist at the New York Daily News. Juan, you wrote a column that would appear the next day. It was headlined, "A Horror to Last a Lifetime."
2: Yes, Amy. And as you mentioned, this was mayoral primary day in New York City. And I had actually been up early in the morning. I was already in Brooklyn at the polling places interviewing voters in the mayoral primary when we got news, when the news began to spread about the first plane and then the second plane hitting the Trade Center. And so I sort of tried to leave the polling places and try to head to Lower Manhattan. But of course, all the subways were shut down. All traffic on all the bridges into and out of Manhattan was shut down. And there was total gridlock and panic, really, in the streets of Brooklyn. But I eventually was able to run over the Brooklyn Bridge on foot. As thousands of people were fleeing Manhattan, I think I was the only one heading in the opposite direction until I got downtown. And as you know, covering a major catastrophe is a daunting task for those of us who are reporters. We don't have the full information at first or who or what caused it, the number of victims or the full extent of the damage. Yet we still have to inform the public of the little we know and what we've learned. So I'm going to read the column that I wrote that early that evening for the next day's daily news. A block from the mountain of rubble that had once been the World Trade Center, Fire Chief Tom McCarthy stumbled toward a traffic divider and sat down to catch his breath. The back of his uniform had been ripped away. His right arm was in a sling, and his head was so covered with ash that his eyes seemed like tiny slits. "Don't move, Chief," said a paramedic who rushed up to help. "We'll get you to an ambulance and a hospital right away." "I'm okay," McCarthy said, waving him off. "Take care of the guys in worse shape first." The medic started pouring water over McCarthy's head and eyes to wash away the ash. "Feels great," the chief said, breaking into a smile. "I can see again." McCarthy and the men of Battalion 32 left their firehouse in Red Hook, Brooklyn, yesterday morning after the second plane crashed into the second tower at the World Trade Center. We were watching it on TV, he said. Then a few seconds later, we felt the explosion all the way in Red Hook. That's when I knew it was going to be a long day. They arrived at the scene on West Street sometime after 9:30. McCarthy had just gotten instructions to deploy his men and was heading toward the burning towers when he heard yet another explosion about 20 stories high in 2 World Trade. The building started coming down and everybody ran, he said. It was like being on the beach with this big wave coming at you. Only this wave was concrete and steel and glass. McCarthy was hit and went down almost immediately. A piece of the Trade Center got me, he said. But it's my guys I'm worried about. A few blocks away, another lucky and exhausted fireman from Ladder Company 113 in Crown Heights, Brooklyn, was taking off his boots and saying a few quiet thanks. I thought it was all over for a while, said the firefighter. A bunch of us went into the lobby of the Marriott Hotel to rescue another trapped fireman when the whole building collapsed on us. We all grabbed onto a pillar and in the middle of the lobby, and that's the only thing that saved us. By early afternoon, word was already spreading that the number of missing firefighters and cops might make this the darkest day our city's uniformed services had ever seen. For Don Domenico, a Port Authority engineer who worked on the 88th floor of One World Trade Center, the day had started like so many others. Domenico had reported to his job at his 7:30 starting time. He was busy at his desk when a humongous explosion shook the building from above. The blast came from the first plane striking the building. The ceiling started collapsing. File cabinets tumbled over, Domenico said. A bunch of us regrouped and headed for the stairs. They raced down smoke-filled staircases, passing injured and dazed people as they went. Just when I got outside and was crossing the plaza, Domenico said, I heard another explosion and saw glass and steel all over the place. He fell on a car hood. And suddenly there was so much smoke and debris that he couldn't see a few feet in front of him and could barely breathe. He felt his way along a row of parked cars until he found a door that was unlocked, and he sought refuge inside the car. He rifled through the glove compartment of the car, found some tissues, and started spitting out the thick black muck that had filled his lungs. Raheem Turain, a customer service representative for Empire Blue Cross and Blue Shield, was on the 20th floor of One World Trade Center talking on the telephone to a client when the first plane hit. He looked out the window and saw flames shooting down and people falling. He and other employees scrambled for the exits and made it out safely. As the fire raged out of control, he headed toward the Brooklyn Bridge, along with thousands of others, a river of people fleeing the chaos and terror of downtown Manhattan. Turain was a third of the way across the bridge when he heard another explosion and turned back to look. Stunned, he watched one of the towers, this marvelous jewel, symbol of the world's greatest city, collapse like a house of cards. As long as I live, I'll never forget what I saw today, he said. In a few short hours, our nation had aged in ways impossible to measure. And all over town last night, thousands of grown men and women who had once thought themselves such hardened New Yorkers that nothing could shake them, managed to find their way home. The lucky ones, those who survived without serious injury, held their children and loved ones tight in their arms. They took long, warm showers to wash the ashes from their bodies. And when they were alone in their beds, many saw the wave coming at them again, and they cried like frightened children at the horror they had witnessed. And I think that is what so many people who went through that day will never forget, just a total way that in a moment Life can change in ways that no one ever expected. Situations and a catastrophe like that changes people forever.
0: Juan, that was such a powerful column. And just for people to understand that column, A Horror to Last a Lifetime, that you wrote for the New York Daily News, that appeared in the paper on September 12, 2001. You're not only writing this unbelievable column, but you're living through it. And that's your incredible talent. That is your remarkable journalistic ability that we started with this week, with your critical exposés of the toxic nightmare that would unfold at Ground Zero as workers were sent back being told that the environment was safe. We're going to link to your columns at democracynow.org. And coming up, the Pulitzer Prize-winning journalist Asmar Khan of the Center for Global Journalism and Jamil Jaffer, director of the Knight First Amendment Institute, both from Columbia University. They have just finished a two-day symposium at Columbia called The Forever War and the First Amendment. Back in a minute.

0: as the days go by. This is Democracy Now!, democracynow.org. I'm Amy Goodman with Juan Gonzalez. The legacy of September 11th shaped so much of the last 25 years, from the thousands who were killed on that day and the families who lost loved ones to the first responders and volunteers who rushed toward danger only to later to fall ill from exposure to toxic air, to the U.S. government's response to 9/11, which reshaped our politics, institutions and culture. The reverberations to 9/11 changed the world and continue to impact people globally today. Over the last several days, a symposium at Columbia University convened journalists, scholars, lawyers, and activists to explore the legacies of the war on terror, specifically focused on the impact on democratic rights, including the freedoms of speech and the press. The symposium was hosted by the Knight First Amendment Institute at Columbia University and Columbia's Simon and June Lee Center for Global Journalism. This is a video produced for the event called The Forever War and the First Amendment.
1: On September 20th, 2001, 9 days after the deadliest attack in United States history, President George W. Bush stood before a joint session of Congress and said,
2: "Our war on terror begins with Al-Qaeda, but it does not end there."
1: It was the start of the Forever War, a seemingly endless proliferation of open-ended conflicts waged against poorly defined enemies in North Africa, the Middle East, South and Central Asia, and even here, inside the United States.
3: Good evening. American and British forces have begun attacking the Taliban in Afghanistan tonight.
1: In October 2001, the U.S. went to war in Afghanistan. A year and a half later, the Bush administration led the country to war in Iraq on the basis of false claims about weapons of mass destruction.
4: It was to disarm Iraq of its weapons of mass destruction.
5: Weapons of mass destruction.
6: There is no doubt that Saddam Hussein now has weapons of mass destruction.
1: Vice President Cheney made clear the U.S. government was willing to disregard established legal rules in the prosecution of this new war.
7: We also have to work, though, sort of the dark side, if you will. We're going to spend time in the shadows in the intelligence world. A lot of what needs to be done here will have to be done quietly, without any discussion, using sources and methods that are available to our intelligence agencies.
1: The CIA established black sites in Poland, Thailand, and elsewhere, and subjected prisoners to interrogation methods the U.S. had previously prosecuted as war crimes. Prisoners were tortured in U.S. military facilities in Afghanistan, Iraq, and at Guantanamo Bay, Cuba. Later, the CIA and military deployed armed drones to carry out hundreds of targeted killings, including in places far removed from actual battlefields. These policies all but abandoned the post-war human rights framework that the U.S. was largely responsible for building. The Forever War reshaped American democracy and society as well. Surveillance programs proliferated, from the NYPD's targeting of New York's Muslim communities to digital surveillance operations of unprecedented scope and reach.
8: Today, the president signed a big new anti-terrorism bill that would expand the government's ability to track down terrorists, but at some cost.
1: Anti-terrorism legislation criminalized forms of peaceful speech and association. National security was used as a justification for keeping the public in the dark about the most consequential questions. And secret evidence, secret hearings, and even secret judicial opinions became normalized. The press struggled to fulfill its role, and when journalists did report on controversial and covert programs, they did so in the shadow of the Espionage Act, which the government deployed against journalist sources and threatened to deploy against journalists themselves. Repressive policies imposed in the name of national security did not go unchallenged. Victims and targets of the government's policies filed hundreds of cases in court, often with the help of human rights and civil liberties organizations. Communities that had been targeted unfairly built new organizations to advocate for fairness and defend themselves against discrimination. And a new generation of journalists founded new media institutions to report what legacy newsrooms had missed and ask questions they had failed to.
0: That video produced for the symposium at Columbia University called The Forever War and the First Amendment. It was narrated by Asmat Khan, who joins us now, an investigative reporter for The New York Times Magazine, director of the Simon and June Lee Center for Global Journalism at Columbia, where she's also an assistant professor of journalism at the J School there. Her multi-part series, The Civilian Casualty Files, was awarded the 2022 Pulitzer Prize in International Reporting. And we're joined by Jamil Jaffer, director of the Knight First Amendment Institute, previously deputy legal director at the ACLU, where he argued cases around issues like surveillance, censorship, and other human rights and national security issues for many years. The author of The Drone Memos, Targeted Killing, Secrecy, and the Law. Jamil, talk about this two-day that the two of you put on symposium, The Forever War and the First Amendment, as we move today after this 25th anniversary of the 9/11 attacks.
5: Sure. Yeah. Well, first, Amy, thanks so much for having me on again. So the symposium is about how the war on terror tested and transformed the First Amendment and the freedoms of speech and the press. And as you know, those freedoms were tested right away, you know, in the days and weeks after 9/11, with the closure of immigration hearings, the Patriot Act, which expanded government surveillance powers, eventually the expansion of the material support laws, which, you know, reached for the first time certain kinds of speech. The use of the Espionage Act against journalist sources, and you know, you've covered all of those things, but those are all in different ways tests of the First Amendment. And so the symposium is or has been a kind of look back on all of those tests of the First Amendment to kind of evaluate, did the First Amendment play the role that we needed it to? And then also we were looking at the ways in which the decisions that collectively we made in the months and years after 9/11, how those decisions relate to the world we find ourselves living in now, because there's so many policies that the Trump administration has now put in place that are built on the legal arguments and the policies put in place, you know, over the course of successive administrations after 9/11.
9: And Jamil, I'm wondering if you can talk especially about the policy that developed of extraordinary rendition, where effectively the government in collusion with other governments around the world kidnapped and disappeared people into black hole sites, and where that stands in terms of the legality as far as the Supreme Court is concerned.
5: Yeah, I mean, I think that policy, the extraordinary rendition policy, is sort of emblematic about our collective decision to surrender the values that we thought we were supposed to defend. The rendition policy was one of the policies that the Bush administration put in place in the years immediately after 9/11. You know, obviously we were we also saw the adoption of torture policies by the CIA and the military. The CIA was torturing prisoners in CIA black sites around the world. Eventually, those torture policies found their way into places like Abu Ghraib and Guantanamo. So this was a real departure, not just from U.S. law, but from the entire international human rights framework that the U.S. had a big hand in building after the Second World War. And, you know, one of the really, you know, when we talk about the departure from those important norms and principles after 9/11, we often focus on the Bush administration, the decision of the Bush administration to, you know, depart from those norms, the decision of the Obama administration to normalize some of those departures. But I actually think that the biggest failure was not in the executive branch. The biggest failure was in the courts, because, Juan, you were asking about, you know, what's the status of the what's the legal status of these policies? You know, almost without exception, the courts have refused to address the lawfulness of these policies. You know, all sorts of cases were brought against national security policies put in place after 9/11, almost all of those cases brought by human rights victims or by human rights organizations were thrown out on grounds other than the merits. They were thrown out because the plaintiffs were found to lack standing. They were thrown out because the questions were found to be political questions that are relegated to the political branches to decide, or they were thrown out on immunity grounds. They're thrown out on all sorts of bases, but not on the merits. The courts just almost without exception refuse to address the merits, and it's a remarkable and I think really dispiriting thing that 25 years after 9/11, we have almost no law. Certainly from the Supreme Court, almost no law on the legality of these really controversial policies that, in some cases were introduced by the Bush administration and others, introduced by later administrations. The real failure on the part of the courts.
9: And what about the Department of Homeland Security? Most young people in the United States today don't realize that that was created after 9/11, and it's had such a big impact on law enforcement and other repression now across mm-hmm. the country.
5: Yeah, I mean, I think that we are seeing this in a lot of ways. We're seeing the institutions and the authorities that were put in place after 9/11 now being repurposed by the Trump administration. And, it's shocking, but not entirely a surprise, because from the beginning, it was easy to see that these institutions could very readily be repurposed to suppress domestic dissent, not just the Department of Homeland Security, but, all of the surveillance authorities that were put in place after 9/11, the material support laws, the Espionage Act, all of these things were initially justified, or their use was initially justified by reference to foreign threats. And now, increasingly, we're seeing the Trump administration use these things to suppress domestic dissent. Even in fact, the arrests and the detentions and the threatened deportations of student protesters, non-citizen student protesters, all of that is also built on authorities that the executive branch and the political branch has put in place after 9/11.
0: I want to bring Asmat Khan into this conversation. You spent over 5 years researching the U.S. air wars. And as part of your reporting, you went to different bomb sites in Iraq and Syria and Afghanistan. It was a remarkable series for which you won the Pulitzer Prize. Among the pieces, The Human Toll of America's Air Wars. That's from 2021. I'm looking at a piece you wrote last year, Hegseth Cuts Pentagon Work on Preventing Civilian Harm. Follow the trajectory for us. What came out of your reporting, for example, under Austin, then the Secretary of Defense? What was put into place to more protect civilians and what's happened today?
10: I would say if we go, and thank you for having me, if we go back 5 years, as we were drawing down from Afghanistan, there was a bit of a reckoning that seemed or appeared to be happening among the lessons learned from the forever wars. My own reporting, that first 5 years of it had just finished, and there was a really devastating civilian loss and a very apparent understanding that the U.S. government knew very little about how many civilians it was actually killing. My own reporting years earlier had shown that the U.S. government thought that its air war in Iraq and Syria, for example, during the war against ISIS, had killed maybe less than 1% of all of the strikes that they had done had resulted in civilian casualties. But the ground reporting that we had done systematically showed that the number was, in fact, 31 times higher. So the publication of that reporting, coupled with this broader investigation where I sued for the government's records about what it claimed had happened and went on the ground myself to go compare by speaking to people on the ground, doing these things the military had not done in their investigations and assessments, it was very clear that there was systematic civilian loss, that this was routine, that there were recurring problems that were happening again and again and were going unaddressed. And I will say that in that time period, that work landed in a way that led to, for example, Secretary Austin at the time overhauling civilian casualty policy, introducing a...
11: This is under Biden.
10: This is under the Biden administration. And, you know, I had my own doubts and concerns about, you know, whether that would be impactful, would they be investigating on the ground, these things that I think are necessary. But what we've seen under the Trump administration is a rolling back of all of those measures. Secretary Hegseth has cut that office. But I will say, regardless of administration...
11: And that office was called the Civilian Harm Mitigation and Response Office.
10: Yes, yes, yeah. The Center for Excellence that they had created, as they dubbed it. And, yeah, it has... many parts of it have been wound down. It is not entirely non-existent today. But that policy, you know, there was a very immediate effort by the Trump administration to hamper down, as soon as they came into office, as many parts of that as they could. But I will also say that we have seen over administrations, whether Democrat or Republican, not a great deal of focus on civilian harm. I mean, maybe this moment, that brief moment, was something different in the wake of the drawdown from Afghanistan. But over time, we've seen incredible civilian loss take place under both Democrat and Republican administrations.
11: And when looking at the piece you did, Hegseth cuts Pentagon work on preventing civilian harm, was almost exactly a year before the first day of the U.S.-Israeli strike on Iran. Mm-hmm. That first day was the strike on Minab in yes. southern Iran, the primary school where so many girls and some boys and their teachers, over 170 people, were killed. To this day, the Pentagon has not released a report on this, and President Trump now calls it fake news.
10: That is true. And on that same day, I've also done reporting that showed that there was another missile that hit a different school, along with the Sports Recreation Center, along with my colleagues and the visual investigations team at the New York Times, that showed one of these same this PrSM missile, they call it. They call it a precision strike missile, that these thousands of tungsten pellets killed 21 civilians, one of whom was just a toddler. So we've seen these patterns continue. And when I look at the causes, so for example, you bring up the girls' school in Minab, or you bring up some of these most latest strikes on a wedding convoy. When we start to examine what some of the early understandings of why they may have taken place, whether that's outdated intelligence, you know, there's a belief among some that the military had relied on outdated intelligence, thinking that this school was, in fact, a military installation. Or, for example, in this recent wedding convoy, there are early reports that suggest that they had mistaken it for something nearby. All of these causes are things that I regularly found in my reporting as leading causes for civilian casualties.
11: And by the way, J.D. Vance, who's now being talked about because he headlined the Trump-Republican midterm convention, has said in the last weeks, you know, if we make a mistake, we admit it. When it came, for example, to the bombing of the wedding convoy. But why would you believe that if they haven't even investigated Manav or have investigated and decided they will not release the results?
10: Yeah. You know, I did file a FOIA request for that investigation, and I've been in back and forth with CENTCOM over the results of it. And it's been, you know, an unpleasant experience, but my FOIA experience with CENTCOM and with the Defense Department has always been unpleasant. It's meant that I've often had to sue with Reporters Committee for Freedom of the Press, with attorneys at the Times. This is a regular occurrence. So, yes, they're being far less transparent. But what I will say is that a lot of these causes that I'm seeing echo the causes I saw under repeated administrations. There are underlying issues that apparently that Office of Civilian Protection had not solved, or that the Defense Department maybe has fought in implementing maybe some of the lessons learned of that office or of others. But these are regular occurrences. They go unaddressed. And that human toll, these individual stories, it's so much more than just the numbers that we hear of, you know, how many people, how many civilians have been killed. These are families and loved ones. And that's important on a moral issue. But it's also important when we understand our place in the world and the effect that we have and what's enabled by what we do and also by what we fund. And I'm speaking specifically about weapon sales.
9: And Asmat, I'm wondering if you could talk about, you know, the shifting legal landscape after 9/11, the secrecy, the expanded surveillance and persecution under the Espionage Act and beyond, how that affected the ability of journalists, especially in the mainstream or commercial media, to properly report on wars and federal policies, and what the impact has been of independent media and whistleblowers going to organizations like WikiLeaks to bring out stuff that was not previously being had not previously been revealed.
10: If you go back to that climate after 9/11, Americans were shocked and devastated and heartbroken, and journalists were asking, how did this happen? What intelligence did we miss? How did the U.S. government fail? And their efforts were largely concentrated on answering these very important and fundamental questions. But we also saw newsrooms institute shifts. So they started making beats for covering national security. There was a real reworking of what kinds of things legacy media was covering. And, you know, in many ways, that's incredibly important. But it also meant that more and more journalists were dependent on the federal government for intelligence assessments, what they deemed incredibly important to understanding and answering those questions that felt so urgent at the time. And what you wound up having is, you know, a broad understanding that legacy news media in that time period was incredibly dependent on anonymous sources, sometimes unvetted intelligence, leaks to journalists that oftentimes came from an administration that was trying to lead the public to war. And later on, you would see these sort of mea culpas in major news organizations about what they had gotten wrong and why. I think the most famous is the lead up to the Iraq War. I think many people are familiar with the failures, the unvetted intelligence that made its way onto the very front pages of major newspapers. But I think it was also something deeper. I think we saw a fundamental shift take place in the presumption of guilt or innocence. I think that the label of terrorism or the designation that an individual was associated with a group, just the mere allegation itself would be so damning. And so we went from what would ordinarily be a presumption of innocence until somebody is proven guilty to what I found in my reporting was often a presumption of guilt unless you can prove yourself innocent. And the bar for proving yourself innocent was so much higher than the bar for intelligence used to lethally target and kill someone in the first place. And that gap was enormous. You know, you've had some of the guests from my own reporting on this show, a man named Bassem Razo, for example, whose homes were targeted in the middle of the night of his and his brother. And Bassem woke up one night to see the stars over Mosul, to find out that his wife, daughter, brother, and nephew were killed. You know, the roof of his house was gone. He's looking up. He learns his loved ones have been killed. He sets out on a quest for justice. And he has one of the most rigorous cases I've ever seen. And he's one of so many, like probably thousands at this point, civilians that I've spoken to and interviewed and whose stories that I've documented and told. But he had such a bulletproof case, and him proving his innocence to the U.S. government was so high and took so much labor. And yet, when I obtained the records about the intelligence used to target him, what I realized was that, you know, they provided lots of information about, well, we this may have happened, that may have happened, and what they said in this document was that actually we may have confused his home for something else next door or nearby, which, you know, I learned ISIS had previously occupied something down the street or down the block and had left weeks earlier. But when you looked at that intelligence, which was based on just a little bit of filming during the hottest hours of day and a lot of confirmation bias, what you saw was a real gap between what was used to lethally target somebody and then what it took to clear your name. And that flipping, I just give this as an example, that flipping of a presumption of guilt versus innocence, that has taken place across the board. And I think media organizations have been very resistant to examining the complexity at times when somebody has been accused of some association. And I think it's reflected more broadly in the public's attention, too. Just that climate after 9/11 was very effective in rewiring our thinking about who is guilty, who's innocent, and what presumptions there should be, and what the threshold of intelligence or assessment or evidence we need to see should be.
9: Jamil, we only have about 30 seconds, but the Trump administration is now extending these terrorist designations to all of these gangs in South America and Ecuador and Venezuela and other countries. Your assessment of that?
5: I think that the boat strikes are plainly unlawful. I think that they're murder. The ACLU has a great case that they brought against those strikes. They've also sued to get the memo that purportedly justifies the strikes. Hopefully the courts will be more aggressive here than they have been, you know, in over the past 25 years.
11: We have to leave it there, but this is something, of course, we'll continue to cover. Jamil Jaffer, director of the Knight First Amendment Institute, previously deputy legal director of the ACLU, and Asma Khan, director of the Simon and June Lee Center for Global Journalism at Columbia Journalism School. That does it for our show. I'm Amy Goodman with Juan Gonzalez.

mother for this infinite rhythm that binds us all spiraling in and out of this prism, catapulted into the

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Thank you for all the various dimensions we dance around, barefoot like we sand and beach bound. Hang on to me, for our curated steps consist of the first and last breath of our destiny. Come now, let's get lost one more time, multiplied by the other. And by diving inside of ourselves, we will discover

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My discovery of self. Understanding that I could never change the past or how the world dealt. And yet she's still a mystery. The picture is too big from where I stand. I'm just a tiny atom, a part of the circle. I have a purpose, an ingredient to her plan. The world I know will move beyond me once my time is up. What will be, and may I trust? Life works out usually.

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1: I come home high, she start to cry. I can't take it. My brand new excuse does me no use. That won't make it. She be home with the kids. This is no way to live. What can I say? I know it's surreal, but I'm hard-headed still. Do things my way, and it's so strong. So strong, it's like I'm dying. Try to hold on, my body says, oh no, out there flying. The price that I pay for the game that I play ain't no game at all. I'm up in the clouds, then I'm spiraling down. Nothing breaks the fall,

0: She started to cry, I can't take it. 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
1: What am I stupid?
0: She be home with the kids, this is no way to live. What can I say?

I want to say something to the machine. And it's like this. I was writing to someone about how I wanted to do this thing. And I thought about how I want to live as well. And what I wrote was, I will not be safe. I will be magical. I will be open and true and good. It will be the sound of me being magical. I will be incomplete. I will not be safe. Love is not safe. Courage is not safe. I have the greatest gift of all to give. It's my love. It's the best thing in the world. And even though it doesn't need to be received for it to be so great, I will not be sheltered even by this fact. I will not choose cynicism or take it up on its delicious and bitter offer that is so comforting and familiar and final and fatalistic. I won't lean on promises nor denials I do not have the answer. I won't compose an ending to defend myself from blistering rays of hope. Hide behind a matchstick of a sweet little word either. I will be naked like water. It's the worst place to be. It's the best place to be. It's where we are anyway.

is coming to pass. My country's coming apart. The whole thing's becoming such a bumbling farce. Was that a pivotal historical moment we just went stumbling past? Well, here we are, dancing in the rumbling dark. So come a little closer, give me something to grasp. Give me your beautiful, crumbling heart. Another disaster, catharsis. Another half-discarded mirage, another mask slips. I face off with the physical. My head's ringing from the love of the stars. There is too much pretense here. And too much depends on the fragile wages and extortionate rents here. We're working every dread day that is given us. Feeling like the person people meet really isn't us. Like we're gonna buckle underneath the trouble. Like any minute now the struggle's gonna finish us. And then we smile at all our friends. It's hard. We got our heads down and our hackles up, our backs against the wall. I can feel you aching. None of this was written in stone. There is nothing we're forbidden to know. And I can feel things changing. Even when I'm weak and I'm breaking, I stand weeping at the train station, 'cause I can see your faces. There is so much peace to be found in people's faces. I saw it roaring. I felt it clawing at my clothes like a grieving friend. It said there are no new beginnings until everybody sees that the old ways need to end. But it's hard to accept that we're all one and the same flesh, given the rampant divisions between oppressor and oppressed. But we are, though. More empathy, less greed, more respect. All I've got to say has already been said. I mean, you heard it from yourself when you were lying in your bed and couldn't sleep, thinking, couldn't we be doing this differently? I'm listening to every little whisper in the distance, singing hymns. And I can feel things changing. But it's so hard. We got our heads down and our hackles up, our backs against

Stopping at the train station, 'cause I can see your faces. There is so much peace to be found in people's faces. It's not enough to imagine we'll be happy when we've got enough stuff. All this stuff is blocking us. I'm neat with no chaser. I'm all spirit, but I'm sinking. Because these days are not days, but strange symptoms. And this age is our age. But our age is rage sinking to beige. And yes, our children are brave, but their mission is vague. Now, I don't have the answers, but there are still things to say. I stare out at my city on another difficult day, and I scream inwardly, when will this change? I'm beginning to fade, but my sanity's saved, 'cause I can see your faces. My sanity's saved, 'cause I can see your faces. It's hard. We got our heads down and our hackles up, our backs against the wall. I can feel your heart racing. None of this was written in stone. The current's fast, but the river moves slow. And I can feel things changing. Even when I'm weak and I'm breaking, I stand weeping at the train station, 'cause I can see your faces. I love people's faces.

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1: Hello, everybody.
0: Hello, hello. Here's the bad news again, and I'm Camila.
1: And I'm Milan, and we are still kind of in a summer hole, but we gonna provide this September issue for you with two, as we think, really important topics.
0: But before we announce that, I wanna say that it's a pre-recorded piece of radio show, which means that we recorded 1 week before the show, and if we don't comment, something important happened in this week, we just don't know about it and talk with you from the past. And there is a cat running around in the room. If you hear meow, it's not one of us, but yeah, who knows?
1: Yeah, so back to the topics of the day. We're gonna have an interview and a report done by the comrades from Krach Radio from Greece. They recently joined the A-Radio network in the last meeting we had in Athens. And they made a piece about the murder of Kostis Maniodakis that happened there back in 2024. I think, if I remember right, and yeah, you will hear everything about the case in the interview.
0: Yeah, and another thing is far away and a very close one. Our blog is offline right now, and the reason is that, and we are not alone with it, the reason is that the hosting provider or the provider of different internet communication tools and collective from Italy, Autistici Inventati, they were designated from the United States, and a lot of infrastructure of them were just blocked, and we are affected, and big amount of collectives all over the world are affected. So we pre-recorded an interview they gave to another collective, and yeah, wanna share it. And our hearts are bleeding, and we all feel how important the infrastructure is.
1: Yeah, so we hope that until the date the American government set it, I think it's the 25th of September. Our blog will appear again, as we know that the comrades from Italy are working really hard to set the infrastructure up again. But otherwise, we will sadly have to search for alternatives for the near future, at least, and we hope that there will be possibilities to fight back or whatever, resist this attack.
0: Yeah, so these are the two contributions we will have today, and always in between with some music. Yeah, and this is a lot of input that we have, but this is the whole program for today.
1: And maybe we will manage to be back with the show as you maybe, if you listen to it once, remember, like with the short news in the beginning and announcements in the end. But as I said, we are kind of still in the summer hole, and we are also kind of a little bit of lazy.
0: No. We recorded the whole thing from Autistic Inventage. We are okay. Okay, so let's listen to our first music piece.
2: Lodge my strap in a butch in a...

0: All right, we will record an audio interview out of a written interview done by the comrades from Sabot Media. They did it with the collective from Italy, Autistici Inventati. Since 2001, they provided a lot of infrastructure, communication infrastructure in the internet, mainly for activists and comrades all over the world. We found it really interesting, and it's a really important topic as they were attacked recently by the US government or its repression forces, and a lot of activists and comrades all over the world are affected by this. So we're gonna read it out and make it listenable, as it's, so far as we know, only existing in a written form so far. And we're gonna start with the first question Sabot Media asked Autistici Inventati. We will call it, or they call it, AI in the interview. So first question. When and how did AI first learn about the US designation, and how did the collective initially respond?
1: We first learned about the designation via a tweet from Marco Rubio's X account. We then did a bit of digging on the Treasury and State Department websites and eventually found the official announcements. The first thing we did was write a short statement to counter the allegations and start spreading it as widely as possible. Then we had to check whether we had any assets in the United States, and we set about moving everything to different jurisdictions. We did not think that PIR, which is Public Interest Registry, would act so swiftly. So we focused on domain registrants. We still had some things with the US-based register and PayPal. Apart from that, we thought we would be rather safe. Then we had to answer hundreds of emails and interviews requests, set up a coordinated response plan, and find lawyers as well as the press office. None of this proved quick to do, and we are still trying to juggle everything.
0: Since the designation, what consequences have already materialized financially, technologically, and institutionally or socially?
1: Our PayPal account has been closed for good, and we have been notified about it. To explain its decision, PayPal mentioned the designation of AI by the US authorities in the email it sent 2 days after terminating our account. Autistici.org is also gone for good, and nobody felt the need to notify us. Our bank account is still active at the moment, but today is Sunday, August the 30th, and bank offices in Italy are closed. We sent an official legal warning to the bank not to close account, and we have to call with the bank and our lawyers on Monday, 31st of August. We will see whether it has decided to reconsider its decision.
0: Have you seen banks, technology companies, hosting providers or other institutions overcomply by taking actions beyond what the sanctions clearly require?
1: Yes. Banca Etica's reported decision to close our account illustrates how de-risking operates. The United States did not need to issue a direct order to the bank. It has not been established that Italian law requires the relationship to be terminated. The bank can decide that maintaining the relationship creates too much legal, financial, or reputational risk because our OFAC, Office of Foreign Assets Control, entry carries a secondary sanctions warning. We believe something similar occurred with our domain, although the exact chain of responsibility has not yet been publicly established. We attribute the intervention to PIR, but PIR has not publicly stated why it acted or whether OFAC instructed it to do so. This is one of the central dangers of the designation. The United States do not need to order every company individually to abandon us. it can create enough uncertainty and fear that institutions impose the isolations themselves.
0: How has the designation affected ordinary AI and NoBlock users, including people who have no relationship to any organization named by the US government?
1: We covered this point in an update on our blog. In any case, mailboxes are working. Our users just need to access them through a different server addresses. The @autistici.org mailboxes will be replaced with a different domain, but we are still implementing this step. In the meantime, the owners of these mailboxes can create an alias with a different domain and use that alias to send and receive email. As for mailing lists created with the autistici.org domain, we moved all of them to a different domain and, as of today, they should be working. NoBlocks.org has not been affected by the US government's decision, but it was compromised and we are trying to restore and secure it as detailed in our blog.
0: What effects have been more difficult for outsiders to see? Are they quieter forms of isolation, fear, or self-censorship that may never appear in an official record?
1: As for quieter effects, someone commented that you discover how much an infrastructure means to you and your life as soon as it disappears. And we think this will prove true. We also think we are only seeing the short-term effects, since we cannot possibly know what the implications of the decision will be for US citizens who use our services or connect with us for other reasons. While we were seeking legal advice, a US lawyer recommended that US citizens and US-based organizations seek a legal opinion about the effects of the US government's decision. We cannot comment much further that at this moment.
0: The US government describes AI as part of the operational infrastructure of designated groups. What does that description misunderstand or deliberately distort about AI and the services you provide?
1: It distorts the difference between providing communications infrastructure and directing what people do with it. We are a volunteer-run Italian collective that has provided email, hosting, mailing lists, chat, video conferencing, streaming, and tools for privacy and anonymity since 2001. Our purpose is to make digital self-defense and free communication available to activists, individuals, groups, and associations. We have never claimed to be politically neutral. We are anti-fascist, anti-racist, anti-sexist, anti-militarist, anti-capitalist, and opposed to authoritarianism. We select projects according to their compatibility with those principles. But political affinity does not mean that we direct, control, or participate in everything users communicate through our infrastructure. Our services are managed through a legally recognized association with legal responsibilities, contractual relationships, and obligations under Italian law. Previous proceedings concerning third-party use of our infrastructure did not establish that we were responsible for users' activity. We have fulfilled the legal obligations applicable to the services we provide. The US government is attempting to transform the existence of politically committed infrastructure into evidence of participation in every action associated with its users.
0: AI has never claimed to be a politically neutral service provider. What does it mean to offer infrastructure based on political affinity without directing, controlling, or participating in everything users do with it?
1: We never look into what users do with our infrastructure. Once an account has been created, we act as a mere conduit. As for mailing lists and mail accounts, we open accounts as soon as we have confirmed that requesters have accepted our terms of service and manifesto and respect our policy. On NoBlocks, we do not even ask for that, since anyone who has an email account on our services or on other privacy-friendly services we trust is free to open a blog. In any case, we do not know our account owners' identities and ask them not to disclose their identities to us under any circumstances. We believe users and readers will notify us if someone violates our policy while using our services. We would certainly act if we receive an official legal order to shut down an account that violates a law. In such cases, we are bound to comply with existing regulations.
0: Is the government collapsing the distinction between a communications provider and the people who communicate through it? What precedent would that establish for other independent providers?
1: Yes, that collapse is at the center of the designation. The accusation is not simply that we carried out a particular attack. The United States argues that providing email, hosting, chat, streaming, encryption, and other technological services that constitute material support, when those services are used by people or organizations, it has designated. The reasoning shifts responsibility from the person carrying out an action to the provider maintaining the infrastructure through which people communicate. The precedent extends far beyond AI. The same theory could be used against email providers, hosting projects, cloud services, encrypted messaging systems, payment processors, and domain registrars. It encourages providers to monitor, investigate, and exclude users, and to terminate entire services whenever they fear that one user may create sanctions exposure.
0: Earlier attacks targeted particular servers, disks, and accounts. This designation instead targets the financial, technological, and institutional relationships surrounding AI. How does that change the nature of the threat?
1: Earlier attacks often focused on a particular machine, account, or piece of data. We responded by distributing our infrastructure, encrypting information, and designing services capable of continuing when a service was seized or a provider became hostile. This attack operates at several external layers simultaneously. A domain can be removed from normal DNS resolution, a bank can close an account, a payment processor can block transactions, registrars, hosts, and technology providers can withdraw because they fear sanctions exposure. We can control and protect our machines, but we do not control the .org registry, international banking networks, payment system, or every company connecting our infrastructure to the wider internet. The objective is no longer simply to size a server. It is to make the collective institutionally and economically untouchable.

0: in how they plan to do that and find others who share the same ideas is worth our time, effort, and all the work we put into it. Names and identities have nothing to do with this.
1: Why do you think autonomous communications infrastructure has become such an important target now?
0: We think the US government wanted to make a point. The United States and Trump specifically destroyed multilateralism and international diplomacy together with any sense that shared rules are for everyone to abide by. They are saying their own and the infosphere and all networks. Unfortunately, we do not think this will spark a movement toward recognizing networks and communications as a common good above individual states and jurisdictions. Instead, it will ignite a move by every powerful country to grab a piece of the cake and steal it from the others, which is exact opposite of the original idea behind global networking. It is the same thing we have seen in the financial sphere: globalize poverty and exploitation, privatize gain and privilege. Then again, we think they also wanted to target political activities that damage their image and their projects for the future of the United States. Hitting us was just a means, not an end in itself. At least that is a part of what we are dealing with now, the fallout.
1: What does this action reveal about the power of the United States to isolate a small non-US collective through banks and private technology companies?
0: The designation does not automatically make us illegal in Italy or throughout the European Union. The United States, Italy, and the European Union maintain distinct legal systems and sanctions lists. But formal jurisdiction is only part of the story. Our OFAC entry carries a secondary sanctions warning. Banks and technology companies outside the United States may fear losing access to American markets, dollar transactions, correspondent banking, or US-based services if they continue dealing with us. That fear turns private companies into enforcers of American foreign policy. The United States does not need to issue a direct order to every Italian bank, registrar, or technology provider. It can create a compliance risk, and institutions will isolate us to protect themselves. The mechanism is OFAC designation, then compliance risks, then institutional de-risking, then termination of services. This is how a decision made in Washington can produce immediate consequences for a small collective operating legally in Italy.
1: The designation repeatedly connects anti-fascism with terrorism. How do you understand that political move? And whom is it intended to frighten beyond AI?
0: As I said above, this move clearly targets everyone who radically opposes the US government, everyone who thinks what it is doing is wrong and should be challenged and stopped. I do not think it is only about Antifa groups. Not to mention that declaring yourself against anti-fascist makes you an anti-anti-fascist, which means a fascist by definition, does it not? We think this decision also targets less militant people who want to be part of a general opposition to the current new US authoritarianism, its vision and its project.
1: If this designation is allowed to stand without serious resistance, who or what do you believe may be targeted next?
0: The next infrastructure social movements use? But we think large commercial infrastructure providers should realize that this precedent is a very real danger for them too. What if anti-ICE movements used Google sites? Would the United States then ask Google to shut down their accounts? Would it ban Google altogether?
1: At Autistici Inventati's founding, the least technically experienced participant was deliberately placed at the keyboard. What does the story say about the relationship between knowledge and power?
0: We firmly believe everyone should be empowered to take technology into their own hands. We started this project because we also wanted to learn, and we have come a long way over these 25 years. Of course, not all of us.

0: as technically knowledgeable as others, but we learn, we struggle, and we try to include each one of us so that we can all take up necessary tasks. Politics has to do with objectives. Technology has to do with means. But there is no technology without political implications. We once used to say, technical problems do not exist, they are excuses. Maybe this is a bit too much, but it means that one should always consider the goals first and only afterward decide how to achieve them. We should always think about what political goals we want to achieve through technology.
1: AI's history repeatedly follows a pattern. Disclose the attack, repair the damage, share the lesson, and build something harder to destroy. Can the present attack be transformed in the same way?
0: I would really like to say, of course, and we will try as hard as we can. But this is very big, and it is an attack on the fundamentally free structure of the internet that exposes its partially and widespread privatization. Some of the things happening now were theoretically threats we knew about, but the measures needed to prevent them were far beyond our capabilities. We cannot become a supranational domain manager. We will try to do our best. Everyone should try, just as we will. The first person who finds the solution should share it, and we should run ahead of these people who can think only in terms of power and destruction.
1: What responses since the designation have felt genuinely useful or meaningful to the collective?
0: Solidarity has been huge, and we are very grateful. Actions, contributions, and articles created in good faith to support us cannot be harmful. Some people have tried to use the situation to promote themselves or taunt others, but I suppose that tells you more about them than about us.
1: What should people in the United States understand before attempting donations, technical assistance, mirroring, or other forms of direct support?
0: We still do not have a clear answer to that. We have been talking with lawyers from EFF to obtain a clear statement. At the moment, we understand that until September 25, nothing changes. After that date, US-based citizens should seek legal counsel to evaluate the risks of getting in touch with us in any way. We are not sure whether this applies simply to using our services. We ask everybody to be very careful because we do not want anyone to be harmed. Your lives and freedom means more than our network. It has always been true and always will be. Stay human before and above anything else.
1: What can journalists, researchers, publishers, and digital rights organizations do independently and responsibly?
0: They have to speak up, take a stand, and push every decision maker and policy maker to intervene and pressure the US government to reverse its decision. We need a global wave to mount, and we cannot create it alone. We are not that strong alone, but together we will prevail. How did the song go? We have been enough, we shall be all.
1: What would meaningful international solidarity capable of resisting this kind of financial and institutional isolation look like?
0: This is a complex question, and I do not think we're able to answer it fully. To me, it would mean seeing thousands of structures similar to Autistici Inventati be born and grow. Let us have 1,000 servers, 1,000 networks. Let us flood them with possibilities until they run out of time and money to pursue and persecute us.
1: What question do you wish journalists and digital rights organizations were asking but aren't?
0: How does this affect the status of the internet as a common good? Why can the United States decide such crucial things for the whole world? When is imperialism finally going to disappear? But maybe I'm being a bit too dreamy here.
1: What would constitute survival? Not merely keeping AI's servers online, but preserving the political project surrounding them?
0: We have to be able to keep doing what we do for everyone around the world. That is the objective. Will we be able to do it? I don't know, but we will give our best shot, as always.
1: The first server was called Paranoia. What should the network created around it be called now?
0: Resistance.
2: Sometime after we recorded the interview of Autistici Inventati, we got their statement from 5th of September that they stop exist as a collective and all the services will be shut down. And yeah, this is happening after 25 years of their existence, and they do it to protect those participating, those using their services, because the threat is too much. And we express our big solidarity and also grief about the situation and rage about the situation, and also hope that there will be another structures coming and another services popping up which make us independent in our usage of digital tools and communication. Yeah, this is what we wanted to add to this interview.

0: And here comes the contribution from Crete.
1: Hello, comrades. Our contribution this month is dedicated to the memory of Kostis Manoudakis, a victim of police brutality here in Chania. To get an idea about this case that is still non-existent for the mainstream media, we start with the announcement of the assembly that was formed in Chania a few days after his strange death on the hands of four cops.
2: Open assembly for the state murder of Kostas Manoudakis. Cops also murdered Kostas Manoudakis. The chronicle of the cover-up of yet another state murder. On Friday, September 1st, in the Fre Vrises country road in Chania, Greece, Soudas TAE cops, Soudas Police Operations Department, stopped a car driven by the 58-year-old Kostas Manoudakis. Thuggery and beating by the cops followed, allegedly due to a so far unconfirmed small amount of cannabis found. As a result, Kostas collapsed and eventually died sometime later in the day after being transported by ambulance to Vamos Health Center. Straight away after his death, the cops spread a story full of deliberate inaccuracies to the local press, according to which the 58-year-old man suffered a cardiac arrest during a random check by the traffic police on VOAC motorway northern road axis of Crete. The condition of his body, however, as witnessed by relatives and medical staff at the Vamos Health Center, as well as the testimonies for the passers-by and the residents of the village, and the image of the site where the control took place, immediately overturned the impression attempted to be formed by the cops. As his son pointed out in his public accusation, the circulation of this news shows that the cops once again followed their established practice to create an atmosphere of a natural flow of things, to create yet another story of an unfortunate incident, as it would have happened with the death of Adonis Kariotis if the video of his murder did not exist. In my father's case, they presented the facts without any relation to reality in order to hide their responsibilities. But there's guilt clear and exclamatory. The mechanism set up in order to cover up the state murder includes not only the police and the local press, but also the coroner, Stamatis Belivanis, a medical examiner who serves at the Ministry of Justice of Greece, documented on the death certificate that the death was attributed to pathological causes without any injuries, without, however, having officially completed his forensic report to date. As if this was not enough, a few days after the murder of Kostis, on September 15th, an accusation was published against the same medical examiner by Tsihlaki's family regarding his stance on the case of the femicide of Evi Tsihlaki. In this case, the initial narrative attributing her death to suicide came from the wife killer himself, who was in fact a candidate for parliament with Golden Dawn, neo-Nazi political party in Greece. Belivanis in particular issued his final forensic report a year and a half after Evi's death, just a few days before the trial, at first instance avoiding, in a future time, to attend the court to testify despite the family's request. The final share of responsibility in the cover-up of the murder undoubtedly belongs to the investigate judicial authorities. The case file concerning Kostas Manoudakis as an accused was drawn up by the police on the day of his murder. After 5 days, a supplementary entry is inserted into the case file and it is submitted to the prosecutor's office as shown by the record in the offences and incidents book, maintained by the Apokoronas police station. Since then, the case file remains lost in the bureaucratic abyss, with the family of Kostas Manoudakis still not having access to it. The case file of Kostas Maniudakis will essentially be the Capsis narration of how the afternoon of the 1st of September unfolded. It will present the facts in a way that removes any responsibility from the state officials, remaining within the constraints imposed by the initial leak of the news and the recording in the incident book. It will document, using specialized police legal terminology, the cops' line of defense, regardless of whether they will end up in courtrooms as defendants. But even more important is that it will constitute the crude formulation of the inverted truth of power, that is the narrative that the local branches of the state apparatus, as well as its central administration, will marshal to legitimize their institutionalized brutality in yet another case. The cover-up of yet another state murder goes through the protection of the state apparatus at all levels. The delay in the delivery of the case file, while the pre-instigative examination of all the testimonies and potential evidence is pending, serves to further falsify it in order to present the most convenient result for the cops. The state as a whole and the institutions of civil justice in particular are not neutral mechanisms, and of that we have no doubt. Besides, when it comes to fighting people, people who stand against the dominant orders with their choices and attitude, the case files are prepared and delivered within a few hours. Fast-track case files prepared long ago, when they want to wrap their political opponents in sticky paper, in contrast to the meticulousness, consistency, and methodicality they demonstrate in the case of the murder of Kostas Maniudakis, when they want to ensure the maximum possible concealment. There is no peace without justice. What they did to Kostis will never be forgotten. The death of Kostas Maniudakis is yet another state murder. We have no doubt about the degree of corruption of the mechanisms of civil justice. Nevertheless, we stand by the family of Kostas Maniudakis and support the legal struggle that has begun. From this point onwards, there can be further shades of truth. It is certainly justification when the initial suspicion of Kostis's beating and torture, a suspicion formed by his relative when they saw him in the Vamos Health Center, is adopted, becomes a slogan, and it is shouted in the street by a protesting body of hundreds of people accompanying the family. It is justification when movements are made at a nationwide level highlighting the state murder of Kostas Maniudakis and its political characteristics. It is a justification to expose day by day the cover-up of the murder of a man in whose place anyone could be. It is justification when a social counter-discourse is formed, competing with the monologue of the state death politics and capitalist brutality. Justice is rendered through the collective processes built in the streets. Only our collective resistances are capable of erecting mounds against the ongoing devaluation of our daily reality and life itself. Our own stake is to upgrade them. From Hania to the flooded Thessalian plain, and from Heraklion to Alexandropolis, we have hundreds of reasons to fight. We have thousands of rights to win. In the era of murderers, talk is cheap. Capitalist development is passing over us, and this creates an increasingly suffocating condition from which no one can escape. From the inaccessible supermarket shelves, the deliberate inefficiencies of the state apparatus leaving behind plundered lives and flattened land, to the back-to-back state murders of locals and immigrants, the dispersed brutality and the fasticization of society. There are not unprecedented crises or isolated incidents, as the sovereignty trumpets. What we are experiencing is the result of state policies and capitalist commands. Because the survival of capitalism passes through the sweeping attack of the underprivileged social strata, from the intensification of work, the devaluation of its value, and work accidents, the displacement from our homes to convert them into short-term rental apartments, the looting and handing over of natural wealth to the tourism industry and energy giants, the exploitation of all forms of life for profit, the increasing femicides, the murderous stigmatization of abnormal bodies, from Zach Kostopoulos, Zaki O, Nikos Sampanis, and Kostas Fragoulis to Sirai Safdar and Antonis Kariotis. All of them are just a few snapshots of the upcoming fascistization of Greek society. The engines of development are dyed with plenty of blood, and the police are here to ensure that they will continue to operate unhindered. State murderers are not democratic aberrations, nor are they the result of police arbitrariness and abuse of power. In fact, the suppressive apparatus is ideologically doped by the Greek state and enjoys political legitimation, pat on the back in its murderous work, increasingly taking on the role of judging which lives matter and which don't. In this context, the murder of Kostas Manoulakis is only one snapshot in the gruesome list of police brutality and state murders. The coming days reek only of misery and death. One thing is certain, in all places where resistance flourishes, the police will be there to enforce the new normality. It will be there to legitimize the systematic exploitation of all the oppressed. Let's show zero tolerance to brutality. Silence is complicity in state and media cover-up. Resistance against the fascistization of society. Fight for Kostas Antonis Pavlos. Against the brutality of our times, let's paint our lips with the word revolution. Even if we never win, we will always fight. Also, families request calling those who passed by the scene on Friday, September 1st on the Vrises country road from 6:45 in the afternoon to 7:45 and have any information to contact us. Open assembly for the state murder of Kostas Manoulakis. P.S. On Monday, 2nd of October, the Union of Police Officers of Chania issued another announcement in the local press in which they admit that Kostas Manoulakis did eventually collapse during his arrest and not in a random check, as claimed in the initial police leaks. In the announcement, they point out once again their absolute confidence on the judicial authorities, elaborating on the point of the previous statement, according to which what happened in that fateful moment will be reported by the medical experts. Given the admission of death during the arrest, but also the scars from the injuries that were evident on Kostis's body, it is suspicious that the cops invoked the forensic report and judicial system to claim their innocence, unless they know the final findings in advance, which will testify their audacity to threaten the family, witnesses, journalists, and the antagonistic movement when they write the Union of Police Officers of Chania sued and will protect its members in this case, both criminally and civilly, and everyone should know that they are responsible for their actions and words.
1: The announcement you just heard was published on October 24, 2023, less than 2 months after Kostis' killing. We are talking now with a member of the Open Assembly to guide us through the developments of the case.
3: Hello, comrades. So, after the previous update, the news that came after is that on January of 2024, the forensic doctor who was in charge of the case, finally, 5 months, 5 months after the death of Kostis, made his official report in which he was recognizing and stating all the facts that lead to the result that his death was a result of beating. All these points were either hits by punches or by the police sticks. This report was something that was a crucial point to the legal case because it made clear that after this point the four cops would go on a trial, and at this point the assembly started to discuss about the matter of justice. And after some months of discussion and analysis of the case, we decided to publish the names of those four policemen. This move is something that is not used to be done in the Greek movement, and is it was an initiative for which we claim the responsibility, let's say. What we did was that we made a poster, and we came into contact with a lot of collectives throughout the country, and we organized let's say the sticking of this poster throughout the country on the same day. That was in July of 2024. This had a lot of results. The first even on the first night of the poster sticking, one of the four cops, his name is Manolis Georgiadis, was found on the street taking down the posters, and when four members of our assembly found him and asked him what he's doing, he said that, oh, this is my name here. He called the cops and our comrades were arrested. Two more similar cases came up the next months. So at this point we found out, we are able to understand how the police was trying to deal with this case, and specifically to deal with the assembly and its decision to publicate the names of the cops. On the meantime, this move created a very big discourse and a very big discussion in the local society, which by itself created and exerted some pressure on the legal and the justice system. That's why they had to, in a way, they had to officially accuse the cops, because until that point they were not accused, they were not charged. So this came out in public in the end of August of 2024. However, although they had officially charges on their heads, the interrogation, which is actually the next stage in our legal system, in the Greek legal system, started almost 2 years after, in 2026. It lasted for some months. Through this procedure, the whole family, the members of the family that, let's say, were running this struggle, were called to testify. Some people that came by the spot of the incident also were called to testify. And this procedure, the interrogation, ended with the interrogation of the four cops, which happened in middle July of 2026. And at that, the end of this stage, the interrogator decided that they had to put on some restrictive conditions on all the four cops. They are restricted to exit the country, and two of them had to pay 20,000 euros as a guarantee that they are not going to flee the court. And the other two of them also have to pay 5,000 euros, each one of them, for the same reason. So in total we have a 50,000 euro fee, let's say. The end of the interrogation shows us that even the interrogator made a discrimination between the four policemen, and somehow tells us that two of them probably are the physical offenders in this case, and the other two have, let's say, less responsibility, which can be defined as the people that knew and they did not speak. So they are kind of complicit in the killing of Kostas Manouzakis.
1: Okay, now we have a 3-day event that is running on very close to the day that Kostis was killed. You want to tell us a little bit about the program?
3: Yes, so right now we are close to the 3-year anniversary, let's say, of Kostis' killing. So these 3 days include: the first day we have a public discussion in which we will try to analyze what we call as that the justice system is making fun of this kind of cases and of the relatives of the people murdered. We have also with us, we will have with us Yanis Magos, whose son was beaten and tortured by policemen in Volos, and 1 month after this incident he died. There are going to be together also some lawyers that will say their own perspective on this kind of matters. One of them is Thanasis Kambagiannis, who is also the lawyer of the family in this case, of Kostas Maniouvakis. This is going to happen in the yard of the squad. It's an open and public discussion. The second day is going to be a demonstration in the center of the city, downtown. The last day is, let's say, a memorial day, so we're organizing a gathering at the spot of the where Kostis was beaten by the policeman and died. This is going to take place in Chania from 28 until 30 of August 2026. What I forgot to mention is that all these four cops are still active, still serving the police force, which means that they still carry their firearms, they still have the legitimation to perform checks on vehicles, on random people. They are the same people that killed one person here in our city. So this is one of the demands of the family, which we strongly support, is that they should be in suspension. Nobody should be in their hands under a police control.
4: That was today's show. We hope you enjoyed it and you listened to some stuff you didn't know before or you can make your mind about. And as always, you can not find our show at frequenca.noblogs.org at the moment, but you can contact us via bn-tilia@riseup.net.
5: Yeah, and next time we will be with you on the 10th of October as usually at 5 p.m. at Radio Blau. Your critics, emotions, feelings, whatsoever, always welcome, as Milan said. Take care about yourselves in the coming dark times, and I'm not only meaning the winter. Stay strong and in solidarity with each other. Bye-bye.
4: Ciao.

0: within the genetic knowledge, almost like this being was engineered.
1: The rescue team has reported the mother being suspect. Any survivors? Only one.
2: Is that what you call a survivor?
3: A few cells are still alive. It's all we need.
4: We have been identified and tried, but the computer went off the chart.
5: You see, normal human beings have 40 DNA memo groups, which is more than enough for any species to perpetuate itself. This has two...

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We make entertainer deal with them kiss. We make entertainer deal with them kiss. We make entertainer deal with them kiss. We make entertainer.